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0: Justin's in Chicago. Hey, Justin, what's up in your world?
3: Hi, Dave. How are you guys?
0: Better than we deserve. How can we help?
3: Okay, I think this is like a really good question for you and your daughter. How should you set up pay in a family business? That is my basic question.
4: Like market value? You pay?
3: No, like I can like go into it. So I make $120,000 a year working for my dad, mm-hmm. and I'm asked for a raise, and he just acts like I'm capped out, and there's like no other way to advance in a family business. And I'm wondering if you should be working towards shares or.
4: Wait, you feel that way, or that was told to you?
3: I feel that way. Like I haven't had a raise in 10 years, and my dad says I'm capped out. Like that's as much as we can pay you for your job.
0: Okay, so. The answer to your question overall is what Rachel said, and that is that what you should be paid in a family business is what the job pays. And So if the job you're in is capped out, that's fine. But if you weren't there and your dad had to hire someone else to do that job, what would he have to pay in the market?
3: Probably now about $120,000.
0: And what do you make?
3: About $120,000.
0: Okay, then why would you make more than he would have to pay to replace you?
3: Well, that's kind of my question. That like it's a generational family business, and that's not how my grandpa did it. He paid his kids way more so they could save and buy more locations. It's a very large business.
0: Yeah.
3: So I'm just wondering. Like,
0: so what I would do in that case is not to pay you more for your job, but I would give you some percentage of profits as a family member, as an and treat you like an owner, okay? Whether you got percentage actual ownership or whether you got paid as an owner. So you, what you should do in this situation or in this thing is to say, all right, let me ask you this. If you went and got a job doing what you do somewhere else, what could you get paid?
3: For the industry, it's gotten a little bigger. About after a couple of years, probably about what I'm at right now, about 120. But I've been working for my dad 20 years.
0: Doesn't matter how long you've been working there. What matters is what the job is worth. And I think we clearly have assumed, established in this conversation, this job's worth what you're being paid. You're not being underpaid.
3: Correct.
0: Okay. And you're not being overpaid. Now, so then we separate the being paid for the job with being an owner. So you've got employee and you've got owner, and you can wear both hats, but just not, you just don't confuse them and convolute them. And so if your dad wanted to be like your granddad and move some dollars your way out of, as an ownership position, even if it wasn't an actual stock, but instead I'm going to give you some percentage like grandpa used
4: what
0: to
4: is,
0: so you
4: what
0: can
4: is
0: go
4: the
0: buy.
4: Profit of the company each year, net profit?
3: Net profit about 8 to 10 million.
4: Okay. Do you have other siblings in the business?
3: I do not, but I have cousins in the business. So that's where my dad has 5 business partners.
4: And are the cousins paid just for their jobs as well, or are they
3: paid just for their jobs, but they're paid just as much as me. Like it doesn't make any sense how they set up the pay structure.
4: Okay.
3: That's kind of, so I guess my Dave's right. Like I can separate the job. I know I'm not overpaid or underpaid. I know I'm getting what I get for my job. But my question more is like, my dad had told me at one point, you know, give me $100,000 and I'll sell you my shares of this. And I had the money to do it. Then he read.

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1: Not good. This is out of control at this point in time. These numbers, they don't make any sense. You had Dow's books out there, it was Dow 50,000, and there's a new paradigm, and earnings don't matter anymore. And I'm like, man, he should have done a little bit more to tamp that down. But then we had the dot-com collapse, and we had 9/11, and he really lost his way in the sense that money was way too cheap for way too long. And it wasn't just him, but you couple that. You couple that with all the stupid mortgages that became so in vogue, and he should have known about this. This is what drove me nuts. We saw it. We saw it. I'm watching real estate values in Southwest Florida, 2005, 2006. Home prices more than doubling in a year. No improvements. People all of a sudden thinking they wanted to be the next real estate guru, emptying out their IRAs and 401ks, paying taxes to buy 2 to 3 pre-construction condos because everyone thought that everything was going to just go up in a straight line. And it should have been dealt with. And again, he got out. He got out 2006. And again, but you got to be honest, Ben Bernanke, you know, was on the Fed at the time, too, and kind of pushed all this stuff. And you remember Ben Bernanke, who followed him. Oh, the housing market is rock solid. Really? I don't think so. And then we had the collapse. But the reality is with the Fed and these 400, 500 economists that they have, what's the point, man? Honestly, really, what's the point? Yeah, you got, you know, the president right now wants Kevin Warsh, new head of the Fed, to lower rates. You had the PCE inflation report come out this past week, running at over 4.1% year over year. The Fed's target is 2. To me, the target should be 0. We're all feeling it, man. We all see inflation. I mean, if that is their priority, which it should be, priority, their number one job, how have they done? Well, why? I'm just throwing this out there. Why keep around an organization that has failed miserably? And I'd go back to Paul Volcker for crying out loud. They have gotten it wrong. And again, they, in essence, enable all of the profligate spending that we have in Washington, D.C. That's, you know, that's just me talking when it comes to the Fed. Anyway, listen, we got to take a break, people. We're going to get back. And the last week we spent some time talking about Social Security and Social Security cuts. We've got this awful idea being brought up by a Republican and a Democrat to deal with it. And it, quite frankly, it made me throw up in my mouth. We're going to get to that when we get back. WatchdogOnWallStreet.com. WatchdogOnWallStreet.com is our site. Personal CFO program, podcast, newsletter, you name it. Don't go anywhere. We'll be back.
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2: In Utah, dangerous, fast-moving wildfires are destroying homes and forcing evacuations. The Cottonwood Fire, the largest in the country, expanding. Southwest of Salt Lake City, the Maple Peak and Cherry fires merging into one. Firefighters making progress on the Iron Fire running parallel to the Cherry Fire.
1: In Kentucky, four people have been killed in flash flooding. That's powered by heavy rains. Governor Andy Beshear said,
3: "We've seen 6 to 7 inches of rain in some parts of our Commonwealth, which has created dangerous conditions. Flash floods, and I need you to be careful."
1: U.S. military equipment heading to Venezuela as the search continues for survivors of the powerful twin earthquakes. ABC's Marcus Moore has the latest.
4: The death toll has climbed past 1,400 people, more than 3,000 injured, and some 55,000 unaccounted for, according to a U.N. official. Researchers at Oregon State University estimate that nearly 60,000 buildings were damaged or destroyed by these back-to-back earthquakes.
1: President Trump's endorsed candidate Julia Letlow prevailed in Louisiana's Senate primary. 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
5: Here's the official forecast for today. Partly sunny, a possibility of afternoon showers and thunderstorms. High of 91, heat index, though, making it feel like 101. For tonight, mostly clear and 74. Monday, sunny, 95, the high, heat index of 106. Monday night, mostly clear and 76. Sunny on Tuesday, a high of 95. Tuesday night, mostly clear, our low 76. Wednesday, sunny and 94. I'm Craig Allen on Talk Radio 102.3.
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0: Any of you guys ever go to summer camp as a kid? Like your mom, you know, your mom and dad, they packed you up. You've got your little pup tent and your sleeping bag and your little transistor radio if you're of a certain age. And off you went for a week or two to try and survive in the wilderness and just pray to Almighty God that a big bear wasn't going to come down and eat you. Hello, everybody. Welcome to the second hour of the Todd Stearns radio program. Happy to have you with us today. Did you ever do like, you know, I mean, I'm from the Baptist faith tradition, so outside of Cub Scout camp, and I don't mean to disparage Cub Scouts or Boy Scouts, but it just seemed to me all we were glorified garbage picker uppers. It was like every weekend we were picking up trash on the side of the road.
1: It's a need. That needed to be met.
0: Yeah, and it was something that I needed not to do as a little Cub Scout, but or a Weeble. What do they call it? Weeble? Weebelos?
1: Sure.
0: No, Weebles, Wobble, Weebelos.
1: Anyway. We had like a Cub Scout light with our Baptist church. It was like manhood retreat is what we called it.
0: I'm sorry, a what?
1: Yeah, it was like manhood. I forgot what it was called. I was like, you know, maybe a freshman in high school, and we learned how to like tie knots, make boats. And we use those boats that we made to go across a small pond.
0: So when you graduate from manhood camp, like you go there as a boy, and when you come home, what are they to give you, like a razor and some like shaving cream?
1: It was actually way better. It was a sword.
0: Really?
1: I got a sword.
0: A sword?
1: Yeah, I don't know.
0: What kind of a Baptist camp is this?
1: South Haven, Mississippi.
0: Wow.
1: Yeah.
0: I'm impressed.
1: I still have that sword. It's not very sharp.
0: Is it? Okay. But it was at one point. Have you used it?
1: I mean, yeah, of course. I've like cosplayed as a knight in my front yard, but that's as far as I got.
0: Of course. I want to hear from Ian, you know.

0: probably not worth it. At the end of the day, the nurses make up so much of the hospital, like absolute majority. And together, you know, you all have the power to form a union if you want to. So go for it if you want to.
1: All right. Thank you so much.
0: Thank you.
2: Tratamiento de cáncer de mama. Supe que en ese momento yo quería ejercer una profesión.
3: Hello, my name is Brenda Hernandez. I work in the ICU at St. Mary Hospital in Chicago.
1: We're here on the picket line. Y'all are striking, protesting some of your coworkers getting fired. Can you talk about why you decided to take that step?
3: Absolutely. We decided to come here and strike because Prime had a notice of 10 days. They did not want to reinstate our coworkers, so our voice had to be heard, and this is the only way that Prime is going to listen to us.
1: You know, a lot of people, it would be really easy to say that, oh, well, that's too bad. It's not, you know, it's not good that this happened, but actually going out and striking and like putting yourself out on the line, you know, that takes a lot of kind of dedication. Why did you decide to take that step?
3: We're a union. We're all together. If one gets fired, it impacts everyone.
1: Have you been part of the organizing campaign since the beginning?
3: Not the beginning. Actually, started a few months ago, but no, not at the beginning.
1: What made you want to get involved in the campaign?
3: We need a change. We need a change. Prime had more than a year to make things better, according to them, and they squeezed as much as they could until we said, this is enough.
1: You know, what would you say to nurses who are thinking about organizing, but maybe they're scared to take that step?
3: Don't be scared. Please don't be scared. You have all the support of the union. Everything is done legally. Don't be scared. You have to. This is the only way that your voices are going to be listened to. This is the only way that you can go ahead and get a seat on the table and ask for what you need and demand. And what, it's for the best of the patients.
1: Is there anything else you'd like to say?
3: Thank you for coming out.
1: Thank you. That was a picket line report from, again, St. Mary's Hospital in Chicago. Unfortunately, we were not able to get to salvage the interview that we did with a community member who was out there on the picket line, but we did do an interview with a community member out there. Yeah, I mean, like you heard there, really exciting story. They won their union election. They won their union election by 97%. Wow. Yeah. After six of the union leaders had been fired. I mean, that's a really, really incredible.
4: That's a huge victory. Yeah. That is a really huge victory. And like you said, the idea that your coworkers would go on strike for you, and that is such a huge sacrifice and a testament to the organizing those nurses have been doing up there. So. Much love and solidarity, and thank you for inspiring all of us.
1: Yeah, absolutely. I have like totally messed up the formatting somehow of the show notes document, so we're not going to be able to use it for the rest of the show. But we've got on the line now, I believe, Kieran Knutson, president of the CWA Local 7250 in Minneapolis, Minnesota. He'll be coming on in just a moment. We're going to be talking to him about the indictments in Minnesota of 15 people who were involved in the anti-ICE protests. By the federal government, many of whom are union members and were active in the labor movement there. Workday Magazine has a really good article about what's been going on and the indictments and the labor movement's response to it. Labor Notes has an article by one of the people who were indicted and arrested that presumably he wrote from prison about his experience in prison with the other co-defendants that's really moving. Y'all should check it out. And, you know, if you have the ability, donate to their legal defense fund. I mean, just a really, really gross abuse of power here and a clear attempt to dissuade people from protesting against the administration's actions and supporting your neighbors and your coworkers. So he's joining now. And then before we start talking about that, we're also going to be talking some about his origin story, which will be very fun. He was a member of a group called the Baldies, I think in Minneapolis. I can't remember if it was Minneapolis or somewhere else, but I'll let him tell you what the Baldies were. But I think we've got him on now. Kieran Knutson, president of CWA Local 7250. Thank you for taking the time to join the Valley Labor Report this morning.
5: I'm very happy to be here. I'm a big fan of the show.
1: Thank you so much. I appreciate you listening. Means a lot coming from somebody like you who's been so active and has taken such a role in a place like Minneapolis. I mean, it's great to have you with us. I wanted to bring you on to talk about the indictments, but before we do that, we can talk about things that are a little bit more lighthearted. And I'd like for you to share with the audience how you came up politically and your organization with the Baldies.
5: Yeah, sure. So I am born and raised in Minneapolis, Minnesota. And in my teenage years, I was part of a kind of a youth group of anti-racist skinheads. And I know people are used to thinking of skinheads as being neo-Nazi or white supremacists, but actually the true roots of that subculture are in the mix of West Indian culture and working class English culture in the big cities in Britain. And so it's kind of a subgroup of punk rock, if you will, or became that. And so in the Twin Cities, there was a crew of kids called the Baldies, and we ended up in conflict with a group of Nazi skinheads called the White Knights. And, you know, basically they were trying to intimidate and bully kids of color, gay bash, do things like that. And we stood up to them and basically chased them out of the scene. And out of that, we got sort of more politicized and built a network across the Midwest first, and then across the country and across North America of other young people that were interested in organizing direct action against the fascists. And not just interested in it, but kind of doing it as a means of survival, because in different scenes all across the country, there was sort of a competition for space and you know, the ability to function in all these different youth scenes. And anti-racist action played the role of, you know, helping young people organize to defend themselves and backing them up. And then also from there we went and took on various Ku Klux Klan chapters, including groups in the South who were trying to organize in the Midwest, and became just sort of a pretty strong and powerful youth direct action movement. There's a great book about it that's out now called We Go Where They Go, which was one of the philosophies of the group, which was that we don't cede any territory to the white supremacists and the neo-Nazis. If they're organizing in small towns, we're going to organize in small towns. If they're organizing in suburbs, we're going to organize in suburbs. They're organizing in cities, we're going to organize in cities. And we help build, you know, chapters all across this country in all kinds of places like that.
1: That's, I mean, really, really awesome. And I'm seeing here that there is also a documentary about it by TPT. Were you interviewed for that documentary?
5: Yeah, it's a really great documentary that was made by the Public Television Network here a couple years back. That gives just a real feel for what that moment was like in the Twin Cities history and amongst, you know, my friends. So it was really great to see it. It's also got really great music, I think, in it, and gives you a flavor of what it's like for young people who are being politicized and figuring out how to organize, and what that's like.
1: Can people still find you at punk shows in Minneapolis, or is it a little bit too loud now?
5: I definitely, my hearing took a beating. It's no doubt about that. I think my younger friends are used to me leaning in and, you know, asking them to repeat themselves. But I do love live music. I don't get to see it as much as I used to. But all kinds, you know, we listen to just as much as we listen to punk. We listen to hip hop and reggae and ska and all kinds of other music. So, yeah, I'm a big fan of live music. I wish I had more time to go see more.
1: And so how did you go from, you know, the political sort of punk scene into the labor movement? How did that transition happen?
5: Well, you know, you all got to work. And, you know, I think when we were younger, you know, at least me and my friends, we kind of had that culture where we'd work a job for a few months or a couple years and then quit, move on to something else, you know, try to sort of keep flexible so we could take road trips and party with our friends and also do political projects. But as you get older, you know, you kind of have to find a little more stability unless you want to have, you know, if you're trying to live beyond just having like 10 roommates and stuff like that. So that means getting a job. And, you know, I was a pretty committed fighter by that time, and organizer. And so I first started off working at UPS, and that was a very big learning experience for me. I got hired in right around the time Ron Carey was elected president of the Teamsters. And so there was a kind of politicized environment within the Teamsters union around that. The local I was in was an old guard local that was very opposed to Ron Carey and opposed to militancy. But there was a group of workers in the local who were fighting to be more democratic and more militant. And so that was a great learning environment for me. And also just seeing how UPS treats people. And you know, figuring out what does it mean to organize, you know, with workers who don't necessarily come out of the same subculture, don't necessarily like the same music I like, don't hang out the same places I hang out, but how do you organize with people that you work with? And I worked at UPS for 10 years. I actually worked for UPS in three different cities, in the Twin Cities, Detroit and Chicago. And in Detroit, I was part of the big 1997 strike that, you know, was so influential on the union and really the labor movement at that time. And that was a big learning experience for me. And then in Chicago, I was part of a huge local 705 that at that time had like 20,000 members. And so when you went to a union meeting, if you got up to speak, you might be speaking in front of 700 or 800 people, with half of them booing you and half of them cheering for you. So, again, that was a great sort of boot camp for becoming a labor organizer and activist. And then I lost my job at UPS at a time when my partner and I, we had two small children, and she had just quit her job so she could stay home with our real young newborn. So it was really the wrong time for me to lose my job, but I did. And then I got a job in at a telecom corporation where I had a cousin that worked, and she told me about a job. And so I've been working there now for 23 years, and that's organized by the communications workers, which is a whole different world than the Teamsters. So it took a little adjustment. And just kind of jump right back into it. There was a group of young workers in my local who were trying to get more involved in the union, and kind of the old guard there was suspicious of them and trying to keep them out of being involved. So I immediately felt sympathy for them. And even though I hadn't been there very long, I also had more experience in the unions than they did, so I could kind of give them advice. And out of that, we sort of built our own network within our local, and then eventually started running for some positions in the local and making some big changes in the local, building stewards networks in the local is kind of the thing that, you know, I kind of did and was most proud of, and I think helped then lay the basis for me running for president 6 years ago. And so our local has been very involved in both fighting the boss on all kinds of fronts, but also trying to have a concept of, you know, a defense organization for the entire working class, so that when we say an injury to one is an injury to all, we're not just talking about our members or CWA, but we're talking about all workers. And that kind of sets us up for the discussion today about what's been going on in Minnesota.
1: Yeah, absolutely. Yeah. I didn't realize that you had been a member of the Teamsters and had some run in. I don't know if you were ever like a TDU member, but were sort of, you know, presumably on like the supportive side of Ron Carey. And I mean, that was such an interesting time in the labor movement's history in the United States. There was, you know, there were reform successes in the Teamsters. The AFL-CIO was taken over by more progressive, reform-minded leadership. And, you know, we saw the creation of a labor party in the 1990s. And, there was a lot of reason but to potentially be hopeful, I think, that there could be some inroads there, because I think in the 90s, really more than most other periods of U.S. history, both political parties were just very, very, very, very similar. There was almost no daylight between the Democrats and the Republicans in the 90s. And so it seemed like there could be an opening for reform leadership in the unions, for the labor movement to take more political leadership and show, a third way, but a better third way. And so I'm curious, you know, before we go into the talking about Minneapolis today, any observations that you would have about the labor movement in the 90s and the reform movement within the labor movement in the 90s and comparisons and contrasts to kind of the moment that we're in today?
5: That's a good question. I think that, you know, my orientation was always really towards working class militancy and direct democracy on the shop floor and networks that could be built among workers sort of across the industry and connected or federated with other industries. And so, you know, my political orientation and my organization orientation was less, you know, aimed at, the tops of the unions or the electoral system, and was more oriented towards, you know, what kinds of networks can we build of workers that are willing to organize direct action in their workplaces and build power for workers, you know, on the job and in their communities. And I think that's still kind of our perspective. And I do think that there's always, you know, This system that we live under does breed resistance, because, you know, they try and squeeze every last drop out of us at work, and they beat us down pretty hard. So it can be very easy to be demoralized and feel weak and isolated. But obviously, collectively, we actually do have quite a bit of power if we choose to use it and organize ourselves to use it. And I think that right now there's a moment where there's been several waves of struggle. I mean, in the Twin Cities in particular, there's been some really sharp struggles over the last 10 and 20 years. And a lot of people, regular people, regular working class people, have been pulled into these movements and have learned a lot of lessons from it, and have also networked with each other and have experience and have confidence of having stood up to, you know, the government or stood up to their employers. And that's all laid the basis for where we're at now. So I think today there's a great moment, probably the biggest in my lifetime, of an opportunity for, you know, working class people to build our own sort of sphere of politics and activity and, you know, fighting ability and solidarity. And so that's kind of what I'm oriented to.
1: Right. So we ran into each other both at the AFL-CIO convention and the Labor Notes convention. Minneapolis, the Twin Cities, featured very, very prominently at both conventions. I'm curious about any reflections that you might have as a Minneapolis unionist yourself.
5: Yeah, I mean, I think there's a lot of, I mean, thankfully, there's a lot of support and embrace of Minneapolis and the resistance that happened here. To ICE, to the ICE occupation of Minnesota. I hope that like that doesn't become just sort of a symbolic thing. I think that, you know, the resistance, what was key about the resistance here was that it was, you know, the self-activity of the people and of working people in particular, and that we very clearly were not getting help from, you know, like the big politicians and the state machinery, even though they would say some clever quotes against ICE from time to time. The way that they played out in the streets was not one of supporting the people. And that includes the Democratic Party. The Democratic Party runs Minnesota, and they were very much, while they made some statements against ICE, you know, in real life in the streets, you know, their police forces were supporting and backing up ICE, including at times like when our union brother Alex Pretty was executed in broad daylight on the streets of Minneapolis, and the community came out to confront ICE. You know, it was the Minneapolis police and the Hennepin County sheriffs that defended ICE and provided, you know, after hours of tear gas and rubber bullets and flashbang grenades being shot at the community, mostly by ICE, but also by the MPD and the Hennepin County sheriffs. Then, you know, those local police forces opened up a corridor for the murderers to escape. So I think that, you know, I think it's really important people understand that if they're supporting Minnesota, that's what they should be supporting, not any politician who, you know, says some clever things, but the actual self-activity of working people in Minnesota, because that's what beat back Operation Metro Surge, not any political party or politician.
1: Can you remind us what it was like being in Minneapolis under Operation Metro Surge?
5: Yeah, it was like nothing else I've ever experienced. The ACLU had a lawsuit against the feds, and in the discovery, it's come out that there were 4,000 agents that were sent to Minnesota. And just by way of comparison, the Minneapolis Police Department has around 700 cops, and the St. Paul Police Department has around 600 cops. So you think of those numbers, and then you think of 4,000, and you can kind of imagine what sort of presence they had in the Twin Cities. And they were all over the place. You would see them somewhat frequently, and you'd see them stopping people. People would see abductions. People were being abducted from work, taking the garbage out. People were being abducted from their homes, in their bathrobes. Sometimes U.S. citizens being abducted. There was a Hmong elder in St. Paul who was abducted in his boxers and flip-flops, taken from his home, and he was a U.S. citizen. There was people that were abducted taking their kids to daycare or picking up their kids from school. The Columbia Heights school district put out a statement saying that ICE was using their students as bait. That was the quote, using their students as bait to abduct their parents. There was all kinds of violence that happened. There were people that were beaten. There were people that were shot. There was a brother from Nicaragua who was abducted from a working in the kitchen of a Korean restaurant. And 10 days later, in a Texas detention camp, he was dead. The government says he committed suicide. His family says it was from injuries from the abduction. Of course, we know that with the resistance that occurred, which was so heartening and so amazing, and how depressing it would be if there wasn't this kind of resistance, but how heartening that there was. You know, we had two people that were standing up to ICE who were executed in broad daylight, you know, in cold blood, right in front of our eyes. You know, one sister, Renee Good, who was a mother and a poet, and she and her wife were going home after dropping off their son at school, and there was an ICE abduction taking place right on their block. And so they, along with a number of other neighbors, were confronting ICE about that when she was executed. And then Alex Pretty, another volunteer in this movement, was there when ICE was operating in another neighborhood in the Twin Cities. And when he went to aid a woman who was being pushed down by ICE, he was grabbed and thrown down and then executed again in front of us all. So I think the purpose of all that was to create a campaign of terror, of racist terror, you know, particularly aimed at immigrant workers, but really aimed at all of us. And it's like nothing I've ever seen. It was, you know, I think at that moment, a lot of us thought that they were going to keep escalating and that we didn't know what it would look like when they turned it up even another notch after they killed Alex Pretty. But the resistance in the streets, the mutual aid and love for their neighbors, and then the labor participation, including the great January 23rd mass strike, really showed another side of this, which is that we can stand up to this and that we are more powerful than maybe we know. And that, you know, Trump and his thugs and his regime is not going to have the last word.
1: Can you talk a little bit more about how the community responded and fought back against the ICE occupation?
5: Yeah, so there was a few different levels of participation and activity, which was great because that meant pretty much anybody could find a way to plug in if they wanted to at a level that they felt they could sustain and that they felt comfortable and confident in. So there was a great network of rapid response, which meant that if ICE came to your neighborhood to abduct somebody, you would come out of your house and go stand with your neighbors and try and prevent that abduction. So in the neighborhood that my wife and I live in, for instance, there were 800 people on a text loop just in our neighborhood. And there were at least 80 such loops like that across the Twin Cities of neighbors that were in touch with each other and could update each other on ICE activity in the neighborhood and could respond. And that's why, you know, you see scenes of people coming out to confront ICE, blowing whistles, alerting their neighbors. And so that was a great thing. And that was kind of like the framework, the main sort of like spine of the resistance was these great rapid response networks. And then there was, in line with that, because so many immigrant workers had to basically go underground, you know, a great many, especially Latino immigrant workers, basically had to stop going to work because it was just not safe to drive to work anymore. The racial profiling, people being pulled over on their way to or from work, people being grabbed at work, you know, it was just out of control. And I think families had to decide that it wasn't worth the risk. And so people just were bunkering down. And, you know, my son and his partner, for instance, I'm so proud of them. They were supporting people on their block, making sure that they had groceries, making sure they had what they needed to survive, making sure people were looking out for them. And that, again, was happening on a mass scale. So there were efforts like I described with my son where just the neighbors were coming together to make sure everybody on the block was okay. But there was also churches that were feeding, you know, thousands of people every day with groceries. And Unite Here, the hotel workers union, had a mutual aid effort for all of their hundreds of members that were having to miss work, which meant they didn't have groceries, they didn't have rent money, et cetera. So between the unions, the churches, and these rapid response networks, there was this great mutual aid network that was put in place to make sure that all of our people were okay. And then on top of that, there was a union activity and protest activity. And so there were some immigrant rights groups that had been around for a long time that were getting people out in the street. There were more newly formed groups of young people and young workers and radicals that were coming together to organize to do like civil disobedience at the main ICE headquarters where ICE was dispatching from. And that's where some of the very much linked to the indictments that came down this past week. And also then there was the unions that were like starting to raise the idea of a shutdown and what that would look like. And I'm proud to say that our union was a part of those conversations from the beginning. We've been pushing those kinds of ideas for some time to be thinking about them and being talking about them, of course, it's such a big undertaking that you can't just will it into being. You know, it takes organizing, it takes talking, it takes building relationships. And that was just an incredible effort by the unions. And that sort of also, in some ways, people have described it as from going from the defensive, meaning defending our neighbors from ICE, to going on the offensive, where we started putting pressure on the big corporations, who ultimately are the ones that call the shots in the society.
1: And so we asked you to come on today because there has been indictments of 15 individuals, many of whom are union members, in association with these protests. Can you tell us what they're alleged to have done and what your response to the charges are?
5: Yeah, so you got to remember that we now think that 300,000 people stayed home from work on January 23rd. And around 100,000 people marched in downtown Minneapolis in 20 below zero weather. And so the day after that massive show of force by the unions and the community, Alex Preti was executed in what I think was an act of retaliation against the resistance. And so this should be seen as another act of retaliation against the resistance, and a means of both trying to map out who was organizing the resistance and also to punish those that were very effective at it. And so the people that were arrested or indicted this past week are kind of a microcosm of what that resistance looked like. And so there's, you know, there's men and women, there's queer folks and trans folks, there's young people and older people, and there's people of the 15, I believe 8 of them are union members, ranging from electricians to educators, to government workers. And it's really kind of like a strike against the popular resistance in Minnesota. And the charges are these ridiculous conspiracy charges. And if you've ever looked into how the government uses conspiracy charges, it's really a lot of times aimed at people who are organizing resistance to whatever injustice is going on. And that's the case here. They are claiming that there was a conspiracy. They use the term Antifa, which is kind of a throwback to our earlier discussion about, you know, young people organizing against white supremacists. But they're kind of creating this sort of like, you know, scary monster that they call Antifa, but really just means anti-fascists, is what they're talking about. And they're saying that this was a conspiracy to interfere with and to injure federal agents. Their evidence is incredibly sparse on this. It mostly consists of text messages, signal messages, social media posts, which show something that we're not, not ashamed to admit, which is that we were helping organize the popular resistance to ICE and to this racist campaign of terror by the Trump regime. And so, the government is going to try and use this as a way to intimidate people and to try and keep people busy keep us all focused and busy with this defense campaign. But we're determined to use it as another means to educate people about what happened during the ICE occupation, why the resistance was righteous and necessary, and why we need to support the 15 people that were targeted here, because they're of us. When we say an injury to one is an injury to all, we mean it. And they're attacking 15 people, but really they're attacking all of us.
1: All right. Kieran Knutson, president of CWA Local 7250 in Minneapolis, Minnesota. Thank you so much for your time.
5: Thank you.
1: Let's go ahead and play our interview with Lauren McFerrin from the AFL-CIO convention, and then we'll wrap up. We are joined by Lauren McFerrin, the executive director of the AFL-CIO Tech Institute. Thank you so much for taking the time.
6: My pleasure. I appreciate the conversation.
1: So you were, and you were previously chair of the National Labor Relations Board. We won't talk about that, but, you know, a very, very respectable tenure. I fangirled a little bit when I met you at the beginning of the convention. We appreciate the work that you did at the NLRB. I think you were great. But you're at the Tech Institute now. Can you talk to us about how did the Tech Institute come to be? Why did the AFL-CIO decide to invest in this issue?
6: Well, I think to President Shuler's credit, she saw the issue of how artificial intelligence and other emerging technologies were going to impact workers coming a long time ago, and created something called the Commission on the Future of Work. And from that commission's work over the course of several years, developed a number of recommendations. And one of those recommendations was to create the Tech Institute. So the Tech Institute was created about 5 years ago. And we largely serve as a center of gravity for the labor movement about issues surrounding emerging technologies. So we are a resource to the labor movement with education, training materials, webinars, et cetera. We assist with legislative advocacy at the federal, state, and local level. We do a lot of work with collective bargaining process. We do work with trying to center worker voice in the research and development process as well.
1: And why is this something that you wanted to take on as executive director coming off of your term at the NLRB?
6: I do not come from a tech background, and I don't pretend to come from a highly tech-oriented background, but I've worked my whole career trying to build and protect worker power. And I do think that the rapid infusion of AI and other advanced technologies into the workplace presents a policy moment where we need to be really thinking very fundamentally about how to rebalance power in the workplace and power in the economy. And so it's the moment that this technology is creating that I think gives us the opportunity to do something really impactful for workers, and that was what attracted me to the role.
1: And so, you know, thinking about the policy prescriptions and putting up those guardrails and rebalancing power in the workplace and in bargaining over contracts and in places where there are not union contracts, what are some of the principles for AI that the Tech Institute has kind of landed on after an initial period of surveying and researching the landscape?
6: Well, you used the word principles, and that's a very good word to choose there. The AFL-CIO's Tech Institute, the AFL-CIO, and our 65 affiliated unions went through a more than year-long process to coalesce around a set of principles that are kind of our guiding light in this work. And those principles include very basic things like, well, we start where we always start, which is with organizing and collective bargaining, that the most important tool that workers can have on their side in these conversations is organizing and collective bargaining, to bargain for what we want in the workplace and what we don't want in the workplace. But a lot of people, as you said, don't have those kinds of protections in the workplace, and they need guardrails too. So we talk about issues in the principles like surveillance, electronic monitoring, use of workers' data, use of workers' name, image, and likeness, again, without their consent. Algorithmic management, which is a really big fancy word of saying that an algorithm or a computer is your boss and not a person. So we have this set of 8 core principles that we've laid out that really guide our work, whether it's in federal policy, state policy, local policy, at the collective bargaining table, to make sure that we are advancing the interests of workers no matter what the arena of the conversation might be.
1: One of the principles is around, as you said, robot management. What does the Tech Institute and the AFL-CIO have to say about that happening?
6: Algorithmic management can be very dangerous. It can be dangerous in a number of different ways. Algorithmic management can be used to put workers through a pace of work that is too rapid for them to be safe. It can be used to hire and fire workers based on a disciplinary system that's created by the algorithm without any human input. It can be used to surveil them and give them discipline based on the product of that surveillance. It can be used to limit their freedom and their autonomy in really dehumanizing ways, monitoring how long workers are in the bathroom or who they're talking to on the shop floor, in a matter that can actually implicate their rights under the National Labor Relations Act. So, and I think our position would be that we really need workers to have strong protections against having an algorithm make decisions without a human in the loop, and even beyond a human in the loop, without humans having the ability to impact the decision making in a meaningful way. It's not just a human rubber stamping what the algorithm has done. We need worker voice throughout the process so that we have an opportunity to have a meaningful oversight of this technology, or in some cases, bans altogether when it is unsafe.
7: Another something that the the tech industry is talking about is the potential productivity gains from AI. And Elon Musk has actually said that the productivity gains from AI is going to lead to universal high income. Doesn't say how that's going to happen exactly, even as they're balking at Bernie Sanders' 50% ownership for the government of these AI companies, which seems like the way that you would implement a universal basic income or a high income. But obviously, they don't actually want to do that. So I'm not sure why there's But on the productivity question, what has the Tech Institute found about the potential for AI to actually increase productivity? How much of that is kind of a little bit salesmanship on their part, and how can the Tech Institute and unions and the labor movement be a part of that conversation around increased productivity?
6: I'll say three things about productivity. For the first one, you've correctly identified, which is that often the productivity gains are proving to be hype once the product is put into the workplace. A good example recently that got a lot of media attention was Starbucks, where they tried to entirely automate their inventory control system. And lo and behold, they discovered the technology really wasn't capable of effectively doing that, and they had to put human workers back doing their inventory management work. So the first is...
7: Really quickly on that one, I just want to say... That is not a good sign for the AI productivity stuff. The idea, because inventory, when you said it, I was like, okay, maybe that makes it. It's literally just numbers and spreadsheets, and they can't even do that yet. That seems not good for their theory of the case.
6: I think they're trying to do something a little more complex involving like visual identification of stock on store shelves and things like that. But so the first point is that it can be overstated. The second point on productivity would be that the best way to make sure that these are productivity-enhancing technologies is to put workers at the table when they're being designed. We try to facilitate, when we can and when there's openness to it, partnerships between people developing the products, these technology products, and the workers that are going to be using them. When you actually have, for example, there's a partnership between Microsoft and the American Federation of Teachers. And when you actually put teachers in the room with the people who are designing academic products involving AI to say, this would help us, this wouldn't help us, this is going to make our jobs harder, and the kids are going to totally abuse this product. That kind of voice in the development process, make sure that what comes out of that process is actually making jobs, workers work better, safer, more productive, rather than putting a product out that workers haven't been at the table at and doesn't really work for them and doesn't improve productivity. But then you also touched on the third important piece of the productivity conversation, which is sharing the gains that productivity brings. If we are supposed to all be living in this future utopia where technology is going to make all of our productivity increase and there's going to be massive increases of wealth in society, then we need to have institutional mechanisms and policies in place to make sure that workers share in the gains that their productivity, that their data, that their input has helped to create.
7: And one of the principles around that, if I'm not misremembering, is enhancing workers' ability to organize, to be able to, people listening who aren't in unions might think, oh yeah, of course the union thing is going to say that you need more unions to deal with the technology, but it goes back to that conversation about workers being at the table, being able to be there from the ground level as these technologies are being designed, developed, and implemented, and it's really not just, oh, we are, you know, we're a union, so we think unions are the answer to everything. There's a very clear, it's direct, the theory of the case for why more unions, getting more workers to have more control over their workplace, is going to be of benefit to those workers and to our society as we have this sort of technological revolution.
6: Now, this should be a huge organizing moment for the labor movement, because what the polling research tells us is that workers are deeply anxious about what this technology will mean for their workplace, and that they don't trust many of the major actors. They don't trust Democrats. They don't trust Republicans. They don't trust the tech industry, and they don't trust their employers to be at their side. They do trust the labor movement. That, you know, we're the only one that polls net positive on this. So it's a real opportunity for the labor movement, because we can demonstrably show that when you have a union and you have the ability to go to the table and say, it was my data, it was my work that trained this product, it is my job that is supposed to be more productive, and I'm the one who's being more productive with this product, I deserve a share of the gains that that productivity has brought. And the union is what gives you the tool to demand that and get it.
7: As we're wrapping up here, I totally lost my train of thought. Oh, yes, no. As we're wrapping up here, what is your call to action for union leaders at the local level and across the country? And then what sort of resources can you provide them from the Tech Institute as they're trying to deal with these sorts of things as they pop up in the workplace?
6: The first thing I would say is educate yourselves. Technology can be scary, it can be intimidating, but you don't have to understand how the algorithm was designed to understand what it means for your workplace, but you need to know how it's being used in your workplace if you want to effectively stand up for yourself and your rights. So first I would say is absolutely educate yourselves and use your local unions, use your local union leadership as tools to educate the public. And then it is mobilize around these issues. These issues are incredibly important to the American public right now, and candidly, they pull off the charts in terms of their popularity on a bipartisan basis. Republicans, Democrats alike, they all want guardrails on this technology. So it's an opportunity for us to build some bridges, to build some coalitions, to work across party lines, and to really mobilize a movement to demand in public policy, to demand at the bargaining table, to demand in our individual workplaces, the protections that workers need in this era.
7: Lauren McFerrin, thank you so much for your time. Is there anything else that you want to leave us with before we let you go?
6: No, it's been my pleasure. Thank you for doing this work.
7: All right. Thank you so much.
1: That's it for our show this week, folks. Appreciate you tuning in. 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
9: From ABC News, I'm Wayne Cabot. Fresh violations of the ceasefire are not helping oil prices, with both Iran and the U.S. trading fire with each other, and Iran hitting Gulf allies Bahrain and Kuwait. Oil is trading around 1% higher. GasBuddy says gasoline prices have dropped 60 cents in the last month, but are still up 85 cents a gallon since President Trump and Israel went to war with Iran.
10: That memorandum of understanding Trump signed with Iran just over a week ago is already fraying. Under that agreement, Iran promised to reopen the strait. Instead, it's been trying to control it, warning ships they could be in danger if they pass the strait without the country's permission.
9: ABC's Selena Wang, a U.S. official, says Iran's weekend attacks on American locations failed, that all the drones and missiles were shot down, intercepted, or failed to reach their targets. Israel has resumed attacking southern Lebanon, and Pakistan carried out a ground operation along the Afghan border, killing 29 people that it calls militants. ABC's Melissa Adan is in Utah, where fires are now claiming lives.
11: The all-out effort to contain multiple wildfires burning across the West now turning deadly. Three firefighters were killed, two others hurt, battling a fire at the Utah-Colorado border.
9: Six of the seven big fires still burning are listed at 0% containment. Drought and record low snowpack helping fuel the flames. Utah's governor limiting fireworks for the 4th. In Venezuela, dogs are sniffing out humans buried alive in the earthquakes, some being rescued alive 4 days later. ABC's Marcus Moore.
12: U.S. teams bringing highly trained urban search and rescue dogs. Their unique senses piercing the rubble and helping to find those trapped underneath. Researchers estimate nearly 60,000 buildings were damaged or destroyed. The death toll remains at more than 1,400 people.
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13: Here's the official forecast for tonight. Mostly clear, 74. Mostly sunny tomorrow, scattered showers and 96 degrees. Partly cloudy heading into tomorrow night, our low down to 75. Tuesday, partly cloudy, a chance of rain and thunderstorms, 97 the expected high. Tuesday night, partly cloudy and 76. Sunny for Wednesday with a high of 98. Partly cloudy Wednesday night, 76 the expected low. 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
14: Business owners, are you losing leads to AI without even realizing it? Search has changed. You're